0: I can take the sun out of the sky. 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
1: 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Chance for storms tonight. Otherwise, cloudy skies expected. Lows level off around 72. West winds 5 to 10 miles an hour. Lots of sunshine tomorrow. Highs level off around 90. That's a look at your forecast from Delmarva Public Media. I'm meteorologist Derek Height. Currently 90.
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0: 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I'm Rena Duras, bringing you a two-song live set of performances you can't hear anywhere else, recorded exclusively for the World Cafe. 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

0: Hold On Hourglass from Devin Gilfillian. That's from his new album out later this month. Now get your bedazzler ready. You're going to need it in a minute here on World Cafe.
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0: 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I'm Raina Duris. Put on your jewels, put on your gems. It's Casey Musgraves, Rhinestoned.

0: Your Lies. Shelby Lynn ending the show. I promise I'm being honest when I say I had a really good time playing music for you today. Thanks for letting me do it. Thank you to the affiliate stations who bring the show to you across the country and our whole team here at World Cafe. Produce it at WXPN at the University of Pennsylvania in Philadelphia. I'm Raina Duris. 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
2: Those feelings underpin her new record, Ricochet. 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
1: The mystery man came over and he said, "I'm out of sight." He said, "For a nominal service charge, I could reach Nirvana."

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1: Greetings, folks. This is Dave Smith, host of Ozark Highlands Radio. Welcome to our show. On this week's show, we'll feature Tennessee-based old-time string quartet, the Stones River Reelers, recorded live at our annual String Band Music and Arts Festival. In the vault, we'll hear an archival recording of our old friend Mark Jones, and guest host Dr. Brooks Blevins discusses the exact location of the Ozarks. That's this week on Ozark Highlands Radio. The Stones River Reelers are a Tennessee-based traditional old-time quartet. Self-described as hardcore traditional music from the heart of the Volunteer State, the Reelers recreate not only the sound, but also the feel and flair of early American hillbilly dance music of the 78 Speed Records era. Let's listen as they kick off their first set with the traditional tune, Turkey in the Straw.

0: Well, thanks everyone for coming out. We made a little bit of a trek from Middle Tennessee today. We
1: didn't hit 6 hours.
0: We didn't hit any deer until we got to Arkansas.
1: They was awfully small, though.
2: Yeah, this one's called the Arkansas Sheep.
1: Don't throw anything at us after this. It paints a poor picture of your state.

0: Thank you. 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Yeah. We got
1: Thank you.
0: Michael Klug on the fiddle. And then we got Seth Shoemate on the tin sandwich. And I'm Aaron.
1: Mississippi Aaron Stevens on the banjo. Well, I've got a fiddle tune here.

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And our agriculture is going through a hard time as it is. We don't need any of those bugs back here. Well, this song is about the boll weevil back from the late 1800s. That was a $10 billion travesty.

0: Should we wake old Lula up?
1: Yeah, she's go ahead and get her out.
2: She's sleepy.
1: Get her out of bed.
2: Sleepy Lou, we're trying to wake her up.

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1: Hey, Aaron, I heard your hen house got broken into.
2: Oh, it did.
0: Goodness.
3: Who do you think done it?
2: I'm not sure, but I'm going to find out. I do believe.
3: You got one of those ring cams on there?
2: Let me tune this thing. No, I don't believe I do have one of those ring cameras. You got to pay monthly for one of those. This is old Riley Puckett tune.

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1: You've been listening to the Stones River Reelers, playing a whole set of traditional tunes. After Turkey in the Straw, we heard the Arkansas Chic, Patty Won't You Drink Some Good Old Cider, the Boll Weevil Song, Sleepy Lou, and Who Broke the Lock. When we come back after this short break, come with me down to the vault with a question for our producer, Jeff Glover. This is Ozark Highlands Radio.

0: Welcome back to Ozark Highlands Radio. Hey, let's go down to the vault right now. I've got a question for Jeff Glover. Howdy, Jeff.
1: Well, hello, Dave. How are you?
0: I'm doing good. How about you?
1: Man, I'm just doing fantastic.
0: Well, with all this music and piles around you, I'll bet it keeps you happy, doesn't it?
1: It does.
0: You know, this week we've got our show about the Stones River Reelers,
1: mm-hmm.
0: and I've been listening to some of that good banjo playing,
1: mm-hmm.
0: and it made me think about the old keeper of the vault, Mark Jones.
1: Oh, yeah.
0: Mark was, of course, he was Grandpa Jones' son and just a terrific banjo player. You got any of his stuff close by we can listen to?
1: Oh, absolutely. I got tons of stuff from Mark. You know, Mark and I became quite good friends over the years, as you know, you
0: sure.
1: do too, really.
0: Yeah.
1: We sure do miss him. But, he started playing here way back in the 70s. And, there are recordings of him and his father, Grandpa Jones, and Ramona, and his sister, Elisa. Even Eloise, I think, is in here in a few places. Yeah, I got tons and tons of music from Mark. In fact, I was just listening to one the other day, that I hadn't heard before. It's a recording of Mark Jones with a fellow named Lynn Young, and I think it's two banjos, best as I can tell.
0: Yeah, I vaguely remember Lynn Young. Mm-hmm. Of course, we are right here next to the Ozark National Forest, the Sullimore District, and as I recall, Lynn Young worked for the Forest Service back in the 70s and 80s, and I believe he was a pretty good banjo player. Let's hear what you got.
1: Here they're playing the old classic, John Henry.

0: Oh, boy, that's some good banjo playing.
1: Oh, yeah, a good clawhammer banjo, right?
0: That's right. Clawhammer, of course, where instead of picking the strings, they kind of pluck them on the downstroke.
1: That's right.
0: It's got that bucka-bucka sound, which I just so much love.
1: That's great stuff, yeah.
0: Well, it's nice to hear those guys, and a good tune, too.
1: Thanks for coming down, Dave.
0: All right, see you next week.
1: Bye.
0: Let's hear some more good old-time tunes from the Stones River Reelers. The Reelers are Andrew Larson on guitar, Michael Klug on fiddle, Seth Shoemate playing harmonica, and Aaron Stevens on banjo.

0: Andrew here is a fine harmonica player as well, and I've been grooming him for a few years now to take my place when I'm gone to Myrtle Beach.
1: You want to put that kettle on?
2: Oh, yeah.

0: Thank you, thank you. Now, Aaron, this is not only a show for him to show off his banjo gymnastics, but it's also his bachelor party.
1: What do we do now? Short life of trouble.
2: I prefer to play long life of leisure.
1: That's all right.
2: I guess we'll keep it positive.
1: We can get behind that. Positive vibes only.

0: I want to tell you about no banjo on the sad songs.
1: I'm sorry.
0: Okay.
2: Banjo's too jaunty for songs like that.
0: That's right. Do better.
3: Now I'm going to play a little harmonica solo. This is a chicken song.

Tennessee-based old-time string band, the Stones River Reelers. Recorded last September at the Ozark Folk Center State Park String Band Music and Arts Festival. The Reelers kicked off that set with Lafayette, following that with Molly Put the Kettle On, Honeysuckle Time, a song written by J.B. Grayson 100 years ago called Short Life of Trouble, The Chicken Song, and closed with All Gone Now. We'll take another short break now. When we return in a minute, our friend Brooks Blevins will answer a question many of you may have wondered about. You're listening to Ozark Highlands Radio.

0: Welcome back to Ozark Highlands Radio. Just how big are the Ozarks? Today, folklorist and author Dr. Brooks Blevins will answer that question.
1: While the mockingbird will sing and his glorious music ring, o'er the Ozark Mountains with a chime.
2: In our last trip back in the hills, we traced the origins of the name Ozark. It was a surprisingly complex story. This time, we're going to try to answer another question. Where is the Ozarks? Or where are the Ozarks, if you prefer? Let's just go get a book on Ozark geography, like Milton Rafferty's The Ozarks Land and Life, or Carl Sauer's The Geography of the Ozark Highland of Missouri, and see where they put the boundary line. If you're inside the line, you're in the Ozarks. If you're outside the line, you're not. That was easy. But it's really not that easy. Defining a region is not that cut and dried. Now, I'm not saying the esteemed geographers of the Ozarks don't know what they're doing. What they're identifying is the physical place known as the Ozark Plateau, or Ozark Highland, or Ozark Uplift. The place on the landscape whose geological and geographical consistency demarcates it from the physical regions that border the Ozarks. Places like the Delta and the Prairies and the Arkansas and Missouri and Mississippi River valleys. We know that the Ozark Highland is comprised of a diversity of subregions with different physical characteristics, from the steep, narrow hollers of the hills along the White and Current rivers to the relatively flat prairie land of the so-called Springfield Plain of southwest Missouri and extreme northwestern Arkansas and even northeastern Oklahoma, from the rolling but fertile hills that extend to within a couple of miles of the Mississippi River to the rugged Boston Mountains that form the far southern edge of the Ozarks. But according to geographers, these different places have enough in common and differ significantly enough from the places just beyond their borders that we can call this place with some certainty a region, not a uniform place, but a unified place. Even if the exact boundaries on the Ozark maps might deviate a little here and there, most geographers are in agreement on where the Ozark Plateau is and where it is not. What about mapping a social or cultural region? That's an altogether different undertaking, but it's one that is really more important to the historian or the social scientist. Many things come into play when mapping a cultural region: ethnicity, language, religion, history, and the borders are fluid and fuzzy. A cultural region is a social construct. Its existence and boundaries depend on some level on the whims of people. The fact is that not everyone who lives inside the geographer's boundaries of the Ozarks self-identifies as an Ozarker, and some people who live outside the boundaries do feel a part of the region. And I'm not just talking about northern retirees in Mountain Home or foreign college students in Springfield or Fayetteville. In some cases, the physical Ozark Plateau has been home to generations of families who have never self-identified as an Ozarker. Here's an example. Over the years, I've traveled tens of thousands of miles around the Ozarks. On occasion, I'll stop and ask someone at a store or a library if I'm in the Ozarks. Pretending for a moment that this isn't an odd thing to do and an odd question to hear, I generally receive a yes or no answer, sometimes with some qualifications. A few years ago, I was driving south out of Jefferson City and decided to stop in the little town of Vienna, Missouri, and ask my question. Marys County is completely within the geographer's definition of the Ozarks, and Vienna is its seat of government. So up I walked to the young lady behind the convenience store counter. Am I in the Ozarks? No, she said without any hesitation. Keep in mind that someone in Vienna would have to drive about 40 miles just to get out of the geographer's Ozarks. So I followed up. If I wanted to go to the Ozarks, where

Vienna in the physical Ozarks, but not in the cultural Ozarks. The explanation would unnecessarily prolong this treatise, but it has a lot to do with the town's German Catholic heritage, reflected in the name Vienna, and their estrangement from the earlier cultural imprint of the mass of American pioneers who settled the region in the decades before the Civil War, the kinds of pioneers who settled in Iberia, Missouri, English-speaking Protestant pioneers, mostly of British ancestry. It was these sorts of pioneers who helped forge the image of the rough and woolly backcountry Ozarker, an image that exists to some degree to this day. Some 19th century settlers within the physical Ozarks, such as the Germans who came to the northern fringes of the plateau by the thousands, maintained their own cultures and their own ethnic identities for generations, effectively seceding from the cultural Ozarks. So how do we draw a cultural boundary line around the Ozarks? Very carefully. Ultimately, the Ozarks is where the Ozarkers live. And where do the Ozarkers live, you wonder? Well, you may just have to stop and ask.

We'll close off with three more tunes from the Tennessee-based Stones River Reelers, starting with what is arguably the best square dance tune ever written, Sally Gooden.

0: Where are you going next, Michael?
1: I'm thinking about going down to Milwaukee. I mean, up to Milwaukee.
0: Oh, Milwaukee.
1: You heard of it?
0: Yeah, I heard about it in that movie Wayne's World. Never been there.
1: Okay.

0: Well, we have time for a request, I guess.
1: Yeah.
0: Now, depends on which president's going to be on that tip. Really? Better be Washington. Yesterday, Aaron's cat bit him on the hand.
1: And he's with us today.
0: And it was swollen up like it was a rattlesnake that bit him.
1: He's putting on a show for you, even though he's an invalid recovering. All right, Arkansas Traveler, Full Taters.

We got the signal for one more. Now, if you thought that one was fast, that was a barn burner. Get the insurance money. We're going to play you one called Cherry River Rag.

0: Thank you all so much for coming out.
1: That's the Stones River Reelers. That is good, pure old-time music right there. You heard it right here at the Ozark Folk Center.
2: The Stones River Reelers, knocking out some more good traditional dance tunes to close out this week's show. After kicking off Sally Gooden, we heard the Milwaukee Blues, Arkansas Traveler, and the Cherry River Rag. Thanks so much for listening to our show this week. This is your host, Dave Smith. We'll be back next week with more good music and folklore from the Ozark Mountains. Have a great week.
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2: 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Adam Zettella writes for a living. 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
3: Live from NPR News in Washington, I'm Winsor Johnston. A white tarp now covers scaffolding outside the Kennedy Center in Washington, D.C., where a legal battle has been playing out over the building's new signage, which bears President Trump's name. According to the New York Times, crews began working to remove Trump's name overnight, just hours after the center requested a 12-hour extension of a court-ordered deadline. The Times says one of its photographers was able to peek through the tarp and saw one of the letters being removed. Earlier this year, the Kennedy Center's Trump-aligned board voted to add the president's name to the venue. The move sparked a lawsuit filed by Democratic lawmakers who argue only Congress has the authority to change the center's name. The Washington National Opera has filed a lawsuit against the federal government. The complaint alleges that the Kennedy Center owes the orchestra more than $17 million in donations. NPR's Isabella Gomez Sarmiento reports.
4: The WNO's lawsuit accuses the Kennedy Center of wrongfully withholding several years' worth of donations and contributions. The Opera and Performing Arts Center ended their long-term affiliation earlier this year. In the complaint, the WNO states that the opera's funds were managed by the Kennedy Center, but that they were supposed to remain two separate legal entities. The opera claims it has been trying to collect the funds for over 5 months to no avail. In a statement shared with NPR, the Kennedy Center says the opera had a deficit. It calls the lawsuit meritless and says it plans to pursue a countersuit. Isabella Gomez Sarmiento, NPR News.
3: SpaceX had a banner day on its stock market debut on Friday. NPR's John Brewich reports it made Elon Musk the world's first trillionaire.
5: SpaceX broke records with its IPO, raising $75 billion. And when the shares traded on the NASDAQ, demand was strong. The stock opened up 11% from the IPO price and ended the day up more than 19%, making SpaceX one of the biggest companies on Earth by market cap. Some experts say it's overvalued, though. The company has a unique toehold in rocketry and satellite communications, and it's also involved in artificial intelligence. But it lost $5 billion last year and another $4 billion in the first quarter of this year. SpaceX doesn't lack for ambition. It wants to put people on Mars. But its path to profitability is unclear. John Ruich, NPR News.
3: Only about 21 countries in the world have a GDP over the trillion-dollar mark. The U.S. and China lead the way. The president of Cuba has announced economic reforms to attract investment and involve Cubans abroad in the economy. The announcement comes amid a severe economic crisis with power outages and shortages. The U.S. tightened oil supply restrictions on the island in January. This is NPR. Anthropic says it will disable its latest AI models known as Fable 5 and Mythos 5. The move came after the White House ordered the company to suspend the use of the models for use by foreign nationals, citing national security concerns. It marks the government's biggest step to date to restrict access to the most advanced AI models. The FBI is warning FIFA World Cup fans not to fly drones around stadiums, festivals, and other event locations. Host cities, including Atlanta, are establishing temporary flight restrictions. Lily Oppenheimer from member station WABE in Atlanta reports.
6: Waves of green jerseys erupted into cheers across Atlanta as Mexico beat South Africa in the first match of the World Cup on Thursday. Thousands turned up at fan fests, including at the city's downtown Centennial Olympic Park. But the FBI says during all the partying, at least three people had their drones seized. The FBI warns the park is now one of several temporary flight restriction areas, or TFRs. The FBI's Marlo Graham warns drones have become a nationwide security concern during the World Cup.
7: Violations can result in criminal fines up to $100,000, 1 year in prison, and seizure of your drone.
6: Graham says you should always check TFRs on the Federal Aviation Administration website before you fly. For NPR News, I'm Lily Oppenheimer in Atlanta.
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9: 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Ample sunshine expected today, with daytime highs approaching 92. Winds out of the northwest, 5 to 10 miles an hour. Lows dip down to about 67. Tonight, mainly clear skies. That's a look at your forecast from Delmarva Public Media. I'm meteorologist Derek Height. Right now, 71.
2: And this is Q&A, intriguing conversations with people who make things happen. From C-SPAN, the network that brings you Democracy Unfiltered. I'm your host, Peter Slen. Adam Zitella writes for a living. He's been published in Newsweek, The Washington Post, and other leading publications. And his new book is about writing and what can be published today. He warns against the trend to censor books because of sensitivity to terms or ideas that some may find offensive. His new book is titled, That Book is Dangerous, How Moral Panic, Social Media, and the Culture Wars Are Remaking Publishing. And here's our conversation. Mr. Zitella, where did the idea of this book come from?
10: Yeah, so the idea came from, this was around 2015, and I am someone who's always been interested in free speech issues, and I started noticing that in the places that I was reading, places like the New York Times, the Washington Post, the Atlantic, I was increasingly seeing stories written about books that were quite literally being canceled before they came out, or maybe they had just come out and they were being retracted by their publishers. And in every case, these books were being accused of racism or sexism or homophobia or what have you. And as someone who was not working in publishing, I sort of had the question, which was, if this is what I know about, as someone who is not working at Penguin Random House or Simon & Schuster, then clearly these controversies have to be shaping things behind closed doors. So I set out and spent a few years interviewing people at the biggest publishing houses out in New York City, out in other places, to really see how this era of book controversy is shaping things like acquisition practices, editing policies, and so on.
2: Would you call it censorship?
10: Yeah, I would call it censorship. And I would want to make the distinction, though, between different types of censorship. So obviously, the right side of the political spectrum very much engages in book censorship. They tend to do it at a legislative level. So you see these bills get passed in places like Florida and Texas that are banning books about, you know, gay characters or the civil rights or what have you. That is a very real thing. It's a very real problem. But on the other side, there's what I would call soft censorship, which is what my book is focused on, which is what takes place out of the public's view and what most people are not going to be aware of.
2: Well, Mr. Zitella, one of the recent examples of protests against a book being published was former Vice President Mike Pence's autobiography, or his memoir of his time as vice president. Walk us through that one.
10: Yeah, so that book, and there's been other examples like that, was acquired by Big Five publisher Simon & Schuster, if I remember correctly. And of course, that book was going to make the publisher a lot of money. You have Mike Pence, you have someone with a huge platform. It was kind of a no-brainer from an economic standpoint. But what you have in publishing, especially places like Simon & Schuster and Penguin Random House and HarperCollins, the workforces tend to be heavily left of center. That is the sort of person who ends up working in book publishing. And a lot of staff were understandably very upset that their publisher was going to publish Mike Pence's book, that they were going to give him a large advance. And they responded by trying to halt the publication of that book. And it's the same thing that we've seen at Penguin Random House when staffers tried to halt the publication of Jordan Peterson's book and other institutions. And the sort of common denominator is that the people who work inside these places, in recent years, they have very much come to see their publishers as playing a role that should very clearly be on the side of progressive politics, even if that hurts their own bottom line.
2: Is this a new phenomenon?
10: So I would say the way it has manifested in the past 10 years is itself very new. You have social media playing a huge role where a book can be published tomorrow and then all of a sudden it's trending on Twitter or trending on X, and then the New York Times picks it up, and next thing you know, next Tuesday it's canceled. But the urge to censor books, I mean, that is as old as the Greeks and Plato's Republic, right? Since as long as the words have been printed on paper or written on paper, there has been a countervailing force to censor them. I would say in American history, most people would probably associate book censorship with the right side of the political spectrum. When you look at the 20th century, you have, you know, all sorts of outrage over books that are considered offensive to Christians or American values or patriotism. But it's really in the past 10 years that there has been this concerted movement to censor books in the name of progressive values.
2: Well, you refer to this time as the sensitivity era. What do you mean by that?
10: Yeah, so sensitivity is really what is undergirding all of this. So people will come across a book that they perceive to be racist or homophobic or what have you. But at the end of the day, what they're talking about is this book is insensitive to us or to this group of people. And when you look at, in particular, this new profession that has emerged in the mid-2010s, it's called the sensitivity reader. I talk about it extensively in the book. I even interview sensitivity readers to sort of give my readers an understanding of what they do. And these sensitivity readers are being hired by editors at every publishing house in America, from the big ones to the small ones. And what they are brought in to do is to edit books to make them, quote unquote, more sensitive for prospective readers. And what they're talking about, they're not talking about making it more sensitive for the conservative Christian mom who lives in West Virginia. They're talking about making it more sensitive for the people who are going to potentially, you know, accuse this book of offending progressive sensibilities.
2: Who are these sensitivity readers?
10: Yeah, so you don't go to college to be a sensitivity reader. There's no degree for it. There's no training program. Essentially, a sensitivity reader is someone who identifies as a sensitivity reader. So you can go on X right now. You can go on Facebook. You can even go on Instagram, and you can find people saying, I'm a sensitivity reader, hire me. Or you can even find publishers saying, hey, I'm looking for a sensitivity reader. And all you have to do to be a sensitivity reader is share a demographic characteristic with a character in a book. So by way of an example, if I'm an African-American man, I can say, hey, hire me as a sensitivity reader if your book has African-American men in it, or queer Filipino women, right? The identity categories actually get quite granular, but it floats on this idea that people who share demographic characteristics, especially along lines of race, gender, sexuality, they're sort of qualified to evaluate whether a book will offend people from that group. Now, obviously, there's all sorts of problems with that conception, but that's how it works right now.
2: Now, we're going to show some video. This is from 2016, and it's Danielle Clayton of the We Need Diverse Books group. And you refer to her as perhaps the most well-known sensitivity reader. Here she is from 2016. Danielle Clayton, what is that button you're wearing?
11: We Need Diverse Books. So what does it mean?
12: It means that we want the publishing industry to have books that actively reflect the children of America.
11: Is there an organization behind that?
12: Yes, it is.
11: What is it?
12: It is a nonprofit organization, and we're working on about six programs in order to get at this issue from many different sides, from librarians, booksellers, to publishers, editors. We want to try to see if we can create more diverse books so that every child can see themselves in the pages of stories and see themselves as a hero.
11: So, Adam Satella, is there anything wrong with diversity in authors and the people you read about in books?
10: No, absolutely not. And if I think the current moment had simply focused on diversity, we would have a lot of amazing books, and it wouldn't have created the free speech problems that now pervade every single publisher. So to Danielle Clayton's point, it's certainly true that when you look at the history of American literature, there are certain groups of people who have been marginalized. They have not been hired by the publishers. Their books have not been acquired. And I'm talking about African-American women. I'm talking about queer indigenous people and so on. It's absolutely true that for large periods of American history, publishing has favored white authors, male authors, and so on. So when we talk about that history, I think it's absolutely important for publishers to acquire, you know, great books by African-American women, great books by someone who grew up on a reservation. I am in full support of that. I think most people are going to be in full support of that. But it starts to take on a different flavor when you start talking about canceling books, literally canceling books, when you start talking about retracting books, when you start forming change.org petitions to get Amazon to pull a book or get eBay to pull a book, right? And in many cases, as my book observes, these are books written by progressives in the name of progressive values that other progressives are saying are not progressive enough and therefore need to be removed from the market. There's a big difference between criticizing a book. I'm more than happy to, you know, hear people criticize my book. You know, I'm not perfect. But there's a big difference between that and trying to literally remove that book from public access.
11: Now, you quote best-selling author Patricia Cornwell in your book. That book is dangerous. And you say, quote, "I deal with this all the time. Like, you can't say a vehicle is manned. It has to be crewed. I spent about 45 minutes yesterday trying to figure out the politically correct way to refer to people who fish for a living. Can't call them fishermen, so I called them fisher folks. Everybody's so worried about offending everybody." Is this an example of a sensitivity reader's opinion about a book and language?
10: Yeah, that would 100% be something flagged by a sensitivity reader, whether it's fishermen or firemen or mailmen or what have you, right? But the point is that example is not in any way, shape, or form an outlier. I will tell you right now that since my book came out in August, I have a whole folder in my inbox of just people contacting me through my personal website. Authors who have been around for decades and who have published with the best publishers. I have emails from people who are just starting their careers, trying to get agents, whatever. They all have regaled me with just countless examples of this sort of behavior taking place behind closed doors, and often at the expense of what seem like really great books that just never see the light of day because they're so torn apart by a sensitivity reader or an editor or the publisher is so fearful about being the next controversy on X that they're just not touching this stuff. As a result, I think we're losing a lot as a literary culture.
11: So that was Patricia Cornwell, best-selling novelist. I was presuming that everything that we were going to talk about here were conservative nonfiction books by white men. Not true?
10: No, absolutely not. As you pointed out, you know, there's Mike Pence, there's Jordan Peterson. People have tried to censor those books, but those are really the exceptions to the rule. The rule is most of this is happening to fiction. And again, most of it is fiction written by openly progressive authors, often trying to put forth a progressive message. And these books are then being torn apart by other progressives. You know, there's an old joke. It's on the back cover of my book, right? But there's a joke that conservatives are out there really trying to seize political power, seize political institutions. And meanwhile, the left is standing in a circular firing squad. And that is very much the case when you start talking about publishing in America.
11: What kind of language or what kind of things in a book get flagged by a sensitivity reader?
10: Yeah, so a lot of it is at the sentence level, but a lot of it just begins with even the premise of a book, right? So let's say I were to sit down tomorrow morning and I want to start a novel, and I contact my agent and I said, hey, this novel is going to be about my experiences at UMass Amherst, where I went to college, and, you know, my dorm mate was an African-American guy, and the book is going to be a story about us, blah, blah, blah, blah, blah. That would immediately be flagged. Why would that be flagged? Because there's this underlying assumption that I, as a white man, could never possibly understand an African-American, right? I couldn't understand how they talk. I couldn't understand their values, perspectives, and so on. So that would be flagged, right? But what would also be flagged would be if I was in conversation with my agent or my publisher and I had a novel that was only white people. That would be flagged because people would understandably be like, why does Adam not have any people of color in his book, right? So then the question would be like, okay, we need to find African-American sensitivity readers to vet his African-American characters for quote-unquote authenticity. But as the, you know, deluge of scandals have shown, that even books that are quote-unquote vetted by sensitivity readers then get accused of not being sensitive enough. And there's also a flip side of this, right? So I'm talking about my experience as a white male who's cisgender and so on and so forth. But if you read my book, so many of the people I interviewed are gay authors, African-American authors, Asian-American authors, and they're talking about how this has affected their work in a different way. So I interviewed a gay author whose editor flagged his work for, in his words, not being gay enough. His editor said, you need to gay it up, right? His editor is saying there's a demand for books about gay characters and gay romance and gay experiences, and that's what I want you to write as a gay man. Well, this author told me, he said, that's not what I want to write about. There's other authors, people like David Sedaris, New York Times bestselling author. He said, no, I don't want my books to be called gay literature. I don't want my books to be shelved in the section of Barnes & Noble that is devoted to quote-unquote LGBTQ literature. I just want to be treated as an author. So this moment has created all sorts of negative externalities, many of which have hurt the authors whom are supposed to be most represented by this movement, the African-American authors, the gay authors being told to make their work gayer. This is a problem that affects all of us.
11: You tell the story of Alberto Gulaba Jr. Who is he?
10: So he is an aspiring writer who was working on a novel. He had acquired an agent, which is a really hard thing to do. Most people never acquire an agent, even get to that level. And he was working on a book based off his own experiences, right? And the book had African-American characters in it. Now, the author himself is not African-American. He's an author of color. And from his telling, it seemed like his agent had thought he was African-American. And when his agent was preparing to sell this amazing novel to publishers, he realized, oh, no, my author is not himself African-American. There's no way this book is going to get acquired. Because you shouldn't be writing outside your own identity. So basically, he came back to Alberto and he said, hey, we've got a serious problem. You've got these African-American characters in your book. You yourself are not African-American. Let's solve this problem. Let's solve it. So he started encouraging his author to sub out African-American characters and put in characters who are more similar to Alberto's racial ethnic background. And the way Alberto describes it, it just became this really elaborate, esoteric game of trading races in hopes of getting a novel under contract in a way that he found, you know, absolutely condescending, pejorative, and even, you know, I would argue racist, but kind of a different kind of racism.
11: Recently on this program, we had Nicholas Boggs on. He has written a new 800-page autobiography or a biography of James Baldwin. Jonathan Eig came out with a best-selling book on Martin Luther King. These are both white men writing about black men. Is that problematic?
10: For many people, that would be deeply problematic. You know, we saw this when Amanda Gorman's poem was being translated, right? And people were saying, you need to hire an African-American translator because there's no way that someone who is not African-American could really authentically translate a poem written by an African-American. In the same way, I have a PhD from Cornell. I was at Harvard before then. My books are published by MIT. In these elite spaces, these academic spaces where you would expect the pursuit of truth to triumph everything else, it's quite clear that there are people who are going to take problem with you if you want to, say, research the civil rights movement as a white guy. Let's say you want to research Asian American identity and policies around immigration as, you know, a white man. This is going to set off red flags for people. And many of these same people I brush shoulders with at Harvard, at Cornell, they're the people who end up controlling decisions at Penguin Random House and Simon & Schuster. So it's not like everyone finds that problematic. In fact, I would say most Americans, most people in general, are going to have no problem with a heterosexual writer writing about Stonewall and the gay rights movement. But a lot of the decision makers, they very much see this as violating a tenet, which they call stay in your lane. Don't write outside your lane. Focus on the things that you as Joe white guy or you as, you know, this heterosexual person should be focusing on.
11: Well, Adam Satel, I noted that your book is published by MIT Press and Academic Press. Is it because you're critical of the larger press that you did not get published by a Big Five?
10: Yeah, so MIT's books are distributed by Penguin Random House, so there is a relationship there. For me, this was more of a personal question. So I, at the time I was working on this book, which I started working on it in 2019, I was considering pursuing an academic career, and the practicalities of that is that a book with MIT or Harvard or what have you is just going to mean a lot more for that career trajectory than a book by, you know, Simon & Schuster.
11: And we'll get right back to Q&A from C-SPAN.
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11: And now back to Q&A from C-SPAN. Our guest is writer Adam Satella. He's the author of That Book is Dangerous, How Moral Panic, Social Media, and the Culture Wars Are Remaking Publishing. How would you describe your politics?
10: Yeah, that's a good question. So I am someone who, you know, if you look at my bookshelf, or if I were to turn my camera, I have books by conservatives, progressives, people with Ivy League degrees, people who didn't go to college. I really do try to come to a book evaluating it on its own terms, which is one reason I sort of don't talk about my politics. But I will say this, you know, my book is written in a way that I would regard as coming at this from a very progressive perspective. Personally, I have never voted Republican. That's not to say I would never vote Republican, but historically I have leaned very left of center in my views, and I've even been involved in campaigns for Democratic politicians. So, you know, when people have tried to peg me as a conservative because I'm criticizing the stuff I criticize in my book, it really just doesn't add up, and it often functions as a sort of ad hominem epithet to discount arguments that, you know, people can't criticize on the merits of the work itself.
11: Were you surprised by some of the conclusions you reached where the evidence led you?
10: Yeah, so one thing you should know, right? So this book is about 200 pages. I have about another 150,000 words, which is more than the book itself, of just stories, of anecdotes, of things that came up in my interviews that I simply couldn't include in the book. And for me, the biggest surprise kind of takeaway over the multi-year process of writing this book is that the problem is actually a lot worse than I thought. It's so bad that even great stories of censorship happening behind closed doors, I simply didn't have time. I didn't have the space to include it in my book, or it was so redundant. It was kind of like, oh yeah, yes, another author seeing a sensitivity reader totally tear apart their novel, or yes, another gay author saying, his publisher is saying he needs to make his characters more gay so they can sell more copies. It really is, you know, I call it the sensitivity era. I genuinely feel like this is a new era in literature that, as far as I can see, is not going away anytime soon.
11: Is it driven by Gen Z?
10: That's a great question. I think if I were to pinpoint this on a particular generation, it would probably be millennials. It would be people around my age, people late 20s, early 30s, now getting a bit older, people who really came of age on college campuses, especially elite college campuses, during this period where free speech was very much in question. I mean, it still is, but these are the people who went on to get jobs at Penguin Random House and Simon & Schuster. From what I have seen, and I know the data is still emerging, a large segment of Gen Z is actually sort of fed up with this stuff. It's hard to predict the future, but again, from the data I've looked at, as well as just, you know, anecdotally conversations that I've had, a lot of people in Gen Z look at my generation as sort of these highbrow, snobbish, morally righteous censors that they don't want to be like.
11: Back in the day, we called this political incorrectness. And yeah. Now it's really taking on language, isn't it?
10: Yeah. So there was a playwright who I quote in my book, a playwright, woman of color, very much on the left, sort of like the far left, like left of the DNC. And she calls this stuff, people have used terms like wokeness, cancel culture, political incorrectness, what have you. She calls it elitist language games. This stuff is not about, you know, how do we uplift as many poor and working class people as possible. This stuff is not about how do we, you know, get the next version of the Civil Rights Act passed. It's very much, as she puts it, sort of elitist language games. If you look at the people who are hurling these criticisms on X, if you look at the people who are writing these takedown book reviews in the New York Times, if you look at the people who've started change.org petitions saying Amazon, eBay, Barnes & Noble needs to stop selling this book, it's very clear that this is a very clear segment of a certain kind of class of people, highly educated, liberal, probably more affluent from what I can discern. And what their focus is language. What their focus is you said this thing the wrong way, therefore you need to be punished.
11: Well, Adam Sotella, did you talk to any sensitivity readers in your research and make an argument on their behalf?
10: Yeah, so I interviewed more than one sensitivity reader in my book. A couple months ago, I was even invited onto BBC Radio to exchange in a back and forth with sensitivity readers to give them the most generous reading possible, to really steelman what they do. There are sensitivity readers who do get into this line of work in a very genuine way, right? So they've maybe read a book in their high school English class or a book that came out recently from Penguin Random House, and they read it and they're like, hey, this is a white author and all the characters in their book who are African-American tend to, you know, get involved in crime and things like that. Or even this one sensitivity reader I interviewed, she said she was evaluating manuscript and she just noticed that characters of color were often presented in this sort of like animalistic way. So they were described using terms like bared his fangs or snarled. And she was like, hey, I use Control F. I really try to check my gut reaction, and my gut reaction turned out to be true, right? So it's not like there's no place whatsoever for this kind of editing. But on the flip side, I interviewed sensitivity readers who have quite explicitly told me that they got into sensitivity reader because they themselves couldn't sell a book. They themselves were not really making it as a writer. And that it's frankly a lot, they wouldn't put it this way, but this was my impression, it's a lot easier to tear down someone else's work than to make it on your own, right? And at a moment when every publisher is scared to death about becoming the new controversy that starts on social media and gets picked up at the New York Times, they're willing to hire people with absolutely no credentials, no formal training experience, just to sort of get what I would consider a kind of disaster insurance on their books, right? So one thing you'll notice if you're reading contemporary fiction right now, when you read acknowledgement sections, a lot of these authors, and I can tell you firsthand that these authors are in some cases pressured by their publishers, will include in their acknowledgements things like, I just want to say I'm so thankful to these two sensitivity readers or these three sensitivity readers or these four sensitivity readers. And from my understanding of talking to people, the quality of those edits are sort of all over the place, from helpful to not helpful. But the publishers are very clear that when they put out a book, they want to signpost that book with that language, basically saying, hey, everyone, we've really done our best job to try to make this book really progressive and really sensitive, and i.e., don't let us become the next Bonfire on social media.
11: Adam Sotella, if you could, talk a little bit more about the impact of social media on perhaps censorship or shaming an author.
10: Yeah, so social media has been absolutely disastrous for our politics. It's been absolutely disastrous for our culture. It's been absolutely disastrous for a whole list of areas, including books, right? So as anyone who has a social media knows, and if you looked at the research on social media, if you've read Jonathan Haidt's recent New York Times bestseller, it's quite clear that what trends on social media is attacks, rumors, anger, frustration, rage, accusations. And what we have seen in literary culture is that that is how it plays out in the world of books. So a new book comes out, people attack it for being racist or sexist or offensive or insensitive, and it trends. It trends in a way that nuanced criticism does not trend. Now, the consequence of that is that, as I point out throughout my book, the publishers are very aware of this. The agents are very aware of this. And they're being now dictated by what happens on social media. So the question that Penguin Random House is asking is not the question of whether this is a good book or not. They're asking the question of, will this book do well on social media? Will it be praised? Will it be condemned? And can we ultimately make a profit on that? Now, you don't have to read Ray Bradbury's Fahrenheit 451 to have the opinion that this is probably not good for our literary culture, in the same way it's not good for our politics and other areas of life.
11: So you've mentioned Jonathan Haidt, Jordan Peterson, two authors, and I'm not going to characterize their politics because I don't know, but two authors who are relatively popular with conservatives and traditional values type of people. Would those two authors have sensitivity readers? Both are published by the Big Five.
10: Sure. Yeah. So as with any sort of zeitgeist, whether it's, you know, a musical movement or a film movement or what have you, there's always exceptions that prove the rule. So I'll give you an example. I did Bret Easton Ellis's podcast a couple weeks ago. Bret wrote a very infamous book at the end of the 90s called American Psycho. It was turned into a movie starring Christian Bale and Reese Witherspoon and Jared Leto. And it's a really disturbing book. The movie is very disturbing. He was dropped by his publisher in the 90s. But the difference between then and now is another publisher, another Big Five publisher, immediately picked him up, published the book, and, you know, he's still getting checks for it. Now, Bret has published a number of books since then. He published a book called The Shards that came out recently. Chuck Palahniuk, who wrote Fight Club in the 90s, is another example. He's been publishing a book for the past two decades. Both those authors have acknowledged that if they were trying to get their start today, if they were trying to publish American Psycho or Fight Club, it would not be picked up by a Big Five publisher. You know, they'd be self-publishing on Amazon. And the point is that there are people who have sort of been godfathered into the system, who have proven that they're profitable, who have proven that they're what we call name economy authors, people who are not just going to be profitable with Fight Club, but they're going to be profitable with the next seven novels they publish. Those people, and they're so far and few between, they sort of are the exceptions that ultimately prove the rule. In the same way, Jonathan Haidt, I would consider him now a name economy author. He's published his recent number one New York Times bestseller, The Anxious Generation. published The Coddling of the American Mind, another New York Times bestseller a few years before. From my understanding, he has another book coming out either this year or next year. Immensely profitable author. No one is going to be sending Jonathan Haidt's next book to the sensitivity readers in the same way no one's going to be doing that to Jordan Peterson. But there are thousands of books published every single week, and to focus on those people as people who are you know, discounting the rule or discounting what I talk about, discounting what other authors talk about, it's just not an accurate assessment of the situation. The more accurate assessment is that even though every big five publishing house is using sensitivity readers and controlling what's acquired and stuff, you do still have these people who have proven that they can prove a profit, who the normal rules just aren't going to apply. In the same way J.K. Rowling, you know, she could decide to resume the Harry Potter series tomorrow and everyone's going to jump on that. Whatever she says about trans people on Twitter is not going to affect the decision to publish those books.
11: And of course, when we're talking about the big five, we're talking about the large publishing houses, Simon & Schuster, Hachette, Macmillan, Penguin Random House, pardon me. Has consolidation in the publishing industry had an impact on this issue?
10: Yeah, 100%. In the same way it's had, you know, I have friends who work in Hollywood on movies, and, you know, I was down in LA a couple of weeks ago and I was asking one of them, you know, why are all the movies that I've been seeing recently just seem so formulaic and predictable? And it just seems totally different than the movies that were coming out in the 90s, movies like The Matrix and Fight Club and American Beauty, just these sort of like edgy, almost like countercultural. And his response was consolidation and the fact that the people running the big movie studios are not people who got into it because they love movies. They're people who got into it because movies are immensely profitable. And, you know, you having an MBA is more important than your love of movies. Now, something with publishers is that the fact that we've reached a moment where everyone knows the big five, and if you're an author who actually wants to make money, you better be trying to sell to the big five, has created the same sort of atmosphere, right? And the fact that you also have people running the big five who, as far as I can tell, have no discernible interest in books themselves, and I doubt are even reading the books they published. The name of the game is profit and consolidation. And as the past couple decades have shown, that creates real problems for sort of like, you know, art for art's sake and the love of art and the love of books and the love of literature, which is what people like myself are so concerned about right now.
11: So Adam Sotella, most of the big five have an imprint for conservative books. There's also Regnery, a well-known conservative publisher. Do the conservative publishers tend to have sensitivity readers and the same type of approach as maybe some of the mainstream books we've been talking about?
10: No, absolutely not. Regnery, to my knowledge, is not using any sensitivity readers. The sort of token imprints at the big five publishers are not either. But what you have to understand is those imprints, which are not publishing fiction, by the way, or poetry or plays, they're publishing political nonfiction. They are so enormously profitable that when they are housed within a big five publisher, their profits are sustaining the rest of the publisher. I mean, there's an old joke in publishing, which is you publish, you know, George W. Bush's memoir, not because you think it's a good book or a well-written book. You publish it because the income derived from that is going to allow you to publish 150 progressive poets no one has ever heard of and that are not going to sell copies of books. Now, the interesting thing about the current moment is that for perhaps the first time in American publishing, the people who work at the big five are actually willing to kill their own profits to silence conservative voices or even progressive voices that aren't progressive enough. So to give you an example, if you look at the imprint that published Vivek Ramaswamy's book about wokeness, which was a New York Times bestseller, absolute financial hit, that imprint was disbanded inside Big Five Publishing, not because it wasn't raking in profits. It was raking in enormous profits, but the publisher was concerned about publishing these books that were sort of MAGA adjacent. They sort of recoiled and said, okay, we'll consider publishing conservative books, but they need to be that sort of old school George W. Bush kind of conservatism, not the Trump, MAGA, Steve Bannon conservatism. So the short answer to your question is, No, Regnery is not publishing, you know, books that have been vetted by sensitivity readers, but also Regnery is not publishing, the unnamed aspiring conservative novelist no one has ever heard of. They're not even publishing novelists. This is why when you really want to read sort of what is the cutting edge fiction, what is the fiction that's pushing boundaries, the poetry, the plays, you really have to go into self-publishing and Substack at this point, because the Big Five have closed their doors to everyone who isn't their token conservative who's going to sell 800,000 copies of their memoir.
11: Well, talk about self-publishing. It's a very democratic process today, isn't it? You can write whatever you want.
10: Sure. Yeah, you can write whatever you want, and you can post it on Substack, or you can use Amazon self-publishing or what have you. But the important point is, everyone who's spent more than 30 seconds in publishing knows what a monopoly feels like. So in the same way, I could, in theory, start my own automobile company tomorrow. It's not like you're going to see Adam Sutela's cars being sold at the same places that sell Toyota and Elon Musk cars next week, right? Most self-published authors, you know, their books are read, then I forget the statistic, I think it's less than 3 copies are sold. Even in traditional publishing, very few authors even sell more than 1,000 copies. This is very much a winner-takes-all business. So yes, the idea that just anyone can write whatever they want and self-publish it, and we live in such a democratic time in literature, that's a really optimistic, and in my opinion,

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1: And now back to Q&A from C-SPAN. Our guest is writer Adam Zatella. He's the author of That Book is Dangerous, How Moral Panic, Social Media, and the Culture Wars Are Remaking Publishing. Adam Zatella, when you were teaching at Cornell, was there a university speech code? And what were you hearing from your students?
0: Yeah, so as you can imagine, I was probably an outlier at Cornell, both in terms of my viewpoints as well as my own particular background. So when I was at Cornell, it was generally accepted that you would sort of toe the line, right? So when I was at Cornell, Ann Coulter came to speak. Students tried to shut her down. That was not the only example. It was just a more high-profile example. The more implicit atmosphere at Cornell was when you look at the syllabi, when you look at who, generally speaking, is invited to speak and stuff. It was very clear that you should be teaching progressive books. You should be teaching in a very progressive way. And if you don't do that, you could potentially create problems for yourself. I did not really do that. I taught a course about free speech where my students read and watched everything from, you know, Ibram X. Kennedy and Bernie Sanders to Tucker Carlson and Bill O'Reilly. And, you know, I tried to do that in the most hospitable way. I've always prided myself for not teaching students what to think or how to think, but to really give them the space to develop as intellectuals on their own. And I fortunately never had sort of problems of seeing my courses disbanded or things like that. I actually had a number of students say things like, wow, this is, in one of my teaching evaluations, I actually had a student say, this is probably the only course in the Ivy League where there's rigorous debate and competing perspectives and things like that. But again, I don't think my experience is emblematic of Cornell as a whole or Harvard as a whole or these other places. You can go to an organization like the Foundation for Individual Rights in Education, which sort of tracks free speech issues on college campuses, and it becomes pretty clear when you look at their rankings that the most prestigious universities, places like Harvard, Cornell, et cetera, actually tend to rank the worst in terms of free speech. And I think a big reason for that is they are incredibly politically homogeneous. And when you have so many people already together who think alike, who vote alike, you get some of the sort of problems that, you know, conservatives now understandably want to defund places like Harvard and Cornell.
1: Well, let's go to the flip side. You mentioned book bans at the beginning of this. PEN America says that there were over 6,800 book bans in the academic year 24-25. What kind of books are being banned, and should this be allowed because it is an underage banning of books?
0: Yeah, it's a great question. So in terms of what kinds of books get banned, especially in places like Texas, Florida, et cetera, they're books about LGBTQ. That is the number one. So if you have a children's book about a trans character or transitioning, or and it's not portraying a critical light, that's going to be on the chopping block for public libraries, K-12 programs, even some college classrooms. Behind that, it's books about race, right? So a number of legislators have tried to ban books in K-12 schools and libraries and even on public university campuses that are extolling the values of the Black Panther movement or even trying to get rid of Ibram X. Kennedy's books. That is all very real. It's a problem. And I'm glad organizations like PEN America, the American Library Association, the National Coalition Against Censorship, they're devoting resources to illuminating the problem, combating it, and so on. But on the flip side, right, it's not the only kind of censorship that is operating. And I think these two kinds of censorship, left-wing censorship and right-wing censorship, there is a synergistic relationship to them. So these conservative parents who go into their public library, and I live in Madison, Wisconsin, I can go to my public library right now, and I will bet you $1 million that one of the bookends, when I first walk in, is going to be a bookend extolling the value

0: views of anti-racism or why, you know, it's awesome to be transgender or what have you. I mean, that's, I'm willing to bet all the money in my bank account that that is the reality, right? So when you see conservative parents across the country, especially conservative parents who live in a progressive city like Madison, Wisconsin, or Boston, they go into places like public libraries or they see what their kids are being assigned in K through 12 schools. And many of them, as we're seeing, are saying, these don't reflect our values. Where are the conservative books? Where is the children's book about how awesome God is or what have you? That is what they've been saying for years. And the point is they now actually have the legislative power to sort of get what they want, which is a curriculum that they feel is not hyper woke, quote unquote, or progressive or what have you. Now, to the second part of your question about, you know, is some of this stuff legit? Is it appropriate for a school or parents group or what have you to say, you know, these books, our children are in kindergarten. I don't think they should be reading books about transitioning. It's just sort of age inappropriate. You know, I think that's a question that needs to be debated at the level of the book itself, right? I think that needs to be debated within the context of how it's being taught, who's teaching it. You know, one thing that I focus on in my book is that you will see these books that progressives online say are so racist and so sexist and Amazon needs to pull it. And then you go to Amazon and you'll see reviews that are reviews like, hi, I'm an African-American woman. I'm a mother of two. I know this book has been accused of racism. And, you know, I'll be honest, I think there are some problems with it. But I also think it's actually incredibly anti-racist if you read it this way and so on and so forth. And the point being, like, there's always multiple interpretations to a book. And when you have these groups of people who are really trying to codify their interpretation as the only acceptable interpretation, that's what you end up with right now. And, you know, the fact that the left is doing that and the right is doing it, that they're both just sort of adding fuel to the fire and, you know, understandably angering the other side, which just results in even more censorship.
1: Is there a lot of new speak going on?
0: Yeah, 100%. You know, I quote a professor in my book who I actually think has done some great work in literary studies, but, you know, I think his attitudes about free speech are just totally wrong. I mean, this is a professor, tenured, distinguished professor, leader in the field of literary studies, who's saying the Dr. Seuss books that are no longer being published, he compares them to cars without seatbelts. That's his comparison, right? So from his perspective, this is not censorship. This is not book censorship. This is a public safety issue, and it should be treated like one. Now, I just find that to be some verbal gobbledygook to get around censorship, right? In the same way, people will say, you know, cancel culture, such an inappropriate term. It doesn't exist. And, you know, I personally try to veer away from that term just for sort of academic rigor reasons. But at the same time, you know, books I'm focusing on were quite literally canceled. They're not metaphorically canceled. It's not hyperbole. There is a culture of people trying to cancel books. Now, whether you call that cancel culture or censorship culture or what have you, I'll leave that up to you. But the very fact of trying to cancel the term cancel culture very much has a sort of Orwellian newspeak ring to it.
1: So today, Uncle Tom's Cabin, Harriet Beecher Stowe, Huckleberry Finn, Mark Twain, Charles Dickens, would these have trouble getting published, in your view?
0: Yeah, 100%, 100%. And, you know, a lot of them are now having trouble finding home on the K-12 syllabus, right? So people will look at a book like Uncle Tom's Cabin. You know, I quote someone in my book who says, yeah, Uncle Tom's Cabin, that was a really progressive book when it came out, but it's 2026 now. It's not a progressive book anymore, right? So let's replace it with the book that came out in 2025, right? That's more progressive. I call it presenteeism. It's sort of this evaluation of every single book according to present moral day standards. And, you know, there's other people I quote in my book who say, no, we shouldn't be teaching anything pre-Jim Crow era. This is all racist trash. Now, again, to my point, there's an innumerable number of reasons one would assign a book in a course or accept a book for publication, right? But there is a large contingency of people who only see books as tools, tools for the progressive movement, right? So, no, I don't think Huck Finn would be, especially given that, that Twain is as white as a loaf of Wonder Bread, I don't think that book would be picked up today. You know, I quote editors in my own book who are saying things like, there's no possible way you would see, you know, Nabokov's Lolita published in 2026. There's no possible way you would see even stuff like from the Harlem Renaissance published today. It's just, it's too morally ambiguous. The language is too verboten. It's just too problematic. And at the end of the day, when any single editor, any single acquisitions editor at a major publishing house is utterly drowning in submissions and just looking for a reason to get through that slush pile by sending rejections, right? There's no way you're going to take a chance on a book that could be a controversy, that could be an economic downer. And there's no way you're going to take a chance on that from like a first-time author. Like, it's not like, you know, a debut novelist is going to be treated the same way that Chuck Palahniuk and Bret Easton Ellis are treated. They're going to be treated as someone who should not step on the wrong toes, should not push the wrong buttons, and should write what, you know, I think these people themselves would call safe literature.
1: And we're going to conclude with this quote from the book. In the end, to call something a moral panic is not to deny that something exists. Books are racist, Islamophobic, or and otherwise terrible. Some of these books make readers feel awful about themselves. However, if anything can be learned from literary history, it is that there are always multiple interpretations to a text. Crusades that seek to enforce their interpretations on everyone else through public pressure and de facto censorship raise real problems for writers and readers. In fact, if the movement for more diverse and sensitive books is to have any future at all, it will have to stop alienating the very people who want to write and read those books. For the past hour, we've been talking with Adam Satella. He is the author of That Book Is Dangerous, How Moral Panic, Social Media, and the Culture Wars Are Remaking Publishing, published by MIT Press. Mr. Satella, thank you for your time.
0: Thank you for your time. Appreciate it.
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4: I'm Winter Johnston with these headlines. Scaffolding and white tarps now cover part of the Kennedy Center amid an ongoing legal battle to remove President Trump's name from the building. The developments follow a series of legal setbacks for the administration, including its latest failed attempt to keep the signage in place. The Prime Minister of Pakistan says the United States and Iran have moved a step closer to a peace deal. Iran's foreign minister says negotiators are still working through details, including terms related to the country's nuclear program. The U.S. men's national team opened its World Cup campaign with a 4-1 win over Paraguay last night. The U.S. will go against Australia next week. I'm Winsor Johnston, NPR News in Washington.

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4: Ample sunshine expected today, with daytime highs approaching 90. Winds out of the northwest, 5 to 10 miles an hour. Lows around 69 tonight, mainly clear skies. That's a look at your forecast from Delmarva Public Media. I'm meteorologist Derek Height. Right now, 75.
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4: I'm Windsor Johnston with these headlines. The U.S. military says it shot down several Iranian drones as they were heading toward the Strait of Hormuz. Both the U.S. and Iran say they're seeing progress, meanwhile, in signing a preliminary peace deal. The United States beat Paraguay 4-1 in their first home World Cup game in more than three decades. Tens of thousands of fans packed a stadium near Los Angeles for last night's matchup. The U.S. will go against Australia on Friday. The New York Knicks take on the San Antonio Spurs in Game 5 of the NBA Finals tonight. The Knicks are leading the best-of-seven series 3-1. I'm Windsor Johnston, NPR News, in Washington.

0: This is Weekend Edition from NPR News. Scott Simon returns next week. I'm Alyssa Nadworny.
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4: 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High temperatures reach up to 90 today under sunny skies, northwest winds 5 to 10 miles an hour. Mainly clear tonight, lows dip down to about 69. That's a look at your forecast from Delmarva Public Media. I'm meteorologist Derek Height. Currently 79.
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I'm your host, Ralph Hickman. Thank you for taking the time to join me as we, once again, delve into the eclectic and diverse mix of folk and roots-based Americana music within today's playlist. So, without wasting any more words, let's get into the music.

Your dial is set to 90.7 FM, Delmarva Public Media. I'm Ralph Hickman, and the show is Back to the Roots. The super duo of Mark Knopfler and Chet Adkins got things started for us with their classic picking rendition of an old traditional blues song, Poor Boy Blues. The track comes from their 1990 Columbia Records album, Neck and Neck. Next up, we hear from the band Sarsaparilla as they performed Bad Luck and Trouble off their 2026 In Music We Trust Records release, Honey, I'm Musing Again. Then we shifted gears just a little bit with the Pennsylvania bluegrass band Colebrook Road. The track comes from their 2025 Mountain Fever Records EP, Wise Old Owl. Jorma Kekkonen followed that up with Just Because from his 2002 Columbia Records release, Blue Country Heart. Closing out our first set of music for today, we heard from Margot Linehard and Julian Beignet, two artists who share a love of early blues, folk songs, and Cajun tunes, not to mention violin and slide guitar. From their 2021 Lacachute production release, Don't Go Dancin', we listened as they performed their interpretation of a traditional blues tune, The House of the Rising Sun. 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Stay tuned as our show continues now.

And that was the unique musical stylings of Nick Shoulders with All Bad, the title track from his 2023 Garhole Records release. You're tuned to Back to the Roots here at Delmarva Public Media. Thanks for joining me today. Prior to Nick Shoulders, we listened to Maria Muldaur and Tuba Skinny as they gave us Swing You Sinners. The track comes from Let's Get Happy Together, released in 2021 by Stony Plainwrights Management. Before that, Maria Muldaur gave us In My Girlish Days from the 2021 Stony Plainwrights Management release, Richland Woman Blues. Mark Stone performed When We Were Cheating. The track comes from his 2023 Bent River Records release, Shining Like a Diamond, and features additional vocal support from Myshea Lake. Beginning that set of music, we heard from Marina and the Cats with I Should Have Known Better, taken from the album Swing Salabim, released by Ideas Edition in 2019. This is Back to the Roots, brought to you by the support of Bethany Blues in Lewis and Bethany Beach and Downtown Blues in Rehoboth. Stay tuned. Our last and final set of the day is coming up now.

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Today's final set of music began with a tune from Marianne Faithfull, from her 2008 Nave release, Easy Come, Easy Go, the deluxe edition. We listened to the title track. Following up Marianne Faithfull, which is no small feat, we heard from Mare Edstrom with her cover version of Chris Smithers' I Feel the Same. The song is taken from her 2004 Spirit Tone Records release, Inside the Blues. And we close out that set of music with a Bob Dylan song, this one performed by English singer-songwriter and guitarist Richard Hawley. His version of Ballad of a Thin Man is from a digital single released in 2019 by Magic Quid Limited. But it could have easily come from the soundtrack to Season 5 of the TV series Peaky Blinders. Great song. True classic. 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I'm Ralph Hickman. Thank you for tuning in today and showing your support for this station as well as this show by spending some of your time listening in to me. The final word for today goes to the duo of Ray Manzarek and Roy Rogers.

From the album Translucent Blues, released in 2011 on Chops Not Chaps Records, please join me now as we give a listen to An Organ, a Guitar, and a Chicken Wing. 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

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Brian Russo is our managing producer with production assistance from Evan Waltman. 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Thank you to all you listeners for tuning in today. I'm Ralph Hickman. 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

Welcome aboard, my friends. You are tuned to Modern Jet Set. Thank you for flying the fancy skies. My name is Iris Berkeley. I am your pilot and your flight attendant for flight number 301 of this soundtrack to your utterly fabulous secret agent, oh, so funky life. And we took off this time from Miami with a track called Miami from Pigeon, stunning debut from the Margate UK five-piece who described their sound as, quote, William Onyebur in outer space or early Hot Chip in a 70s New York loft. The record is international, and I'm looking forward to much, much more of that. We got Freddie Todd in the background, Detroit beatmaker from 2022's record 1990. It's called Sanatine, and we're going to keep this kind of jungle thing going on for a little while. If you need anything in the meantime, just hit that button above your head with a picture of a party hat on it, and someone will be around to assist you shortly. You can also email the flight deck anytime, day or night, at mail@modernjetset.com. I think you're going to like this one. It kind of goes a little bit everywhere. So hang on tight. It's Modern Jet Set.

an unceasing agony dangling before your eyes, for there is just a flimsy construction parting your type from its end.

Thank you for flying with Modern Jet Set. I am Iris Berkley. We are a little more than a quarter of the way through this hour-long flight. And in the background is Denver producer Max Mull of Skull Taste 2 from 2020 on Young Heavy Souls record. It's called Old Where It Counts, wrapping up a set that also included something new from Evax. And that is one half of the legendary duo Rat-A-Tat. He's back with something giving some serious Moby vibes on Because Music. The record is Just Like Fire. We heard When I'm Gone. Before that, a classic from Bjork, topped the European pop charts in about 1993, still holding up super well today. From debut, that's Bjork's first after disbanding the Sugar Cubes, we heard Human Behavior. And to start us off, Murex, debut single from the Swedish avant-pop artist on Young Records, a single called Massacre. Have a few surprises coming up ahead. I don't want to spoil them, but I don't think you're going to catch this next one coming. So stay right where you're at. And as always, thanks for flying with Modern Jet Set.

0: We'll call that one an ice cream sandwich of sorts, vintage and modern, to bring us to the halfway point of today's Modern Jet Set Flight. First up, you would not expect this, but we heard from Mike D, first new music from a Beastie Boy in 15 years, created it with his son's band, Very Nice Person, a single called Switch Up. And then while we were at it, Beck, in that vein, We Dance Alone from his 10th record from 2005's The Information. Recording took place on that one from 03 to 06 at the same time he was also working on his 2005 record, Cuero. And then that ice cream sandwich, Helado Tropical, the pairing we did not expect and I am so grateful for. Helado Negro and Reina Tropical sound beautiful together ahead of a new co-worked LP called Helado Tropical. We heard Tocando. I'm Iris Berkeley. We are halfway through today's Modern Jet Set Flight, but there is so much awaiting in the second half. So stay right where you're at. And as always, thank you ever so much for flying the fancy skies.
1: 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Rhythm and news.

It's Modern Jet Set. Thank you for joining us on this hour-long escapade through the fancy skies. We kicked off our second half with some soulful, gone psychedelic sounds. First up was Paris-born singer-songwriter Tuweo on an album called Outsider. That one's produced by Adrian Quesada of the Black Pumas. We heard Up for Soul. After that, the Womack sisters' Daptone Records debut for the trio with some serious soul pedigree. It's called Chauffeur, a single from the new self-titled from 2026. It's talking about the trials and tribulations of making it as an Uber driver. And then after that, something new from The Sincere's LA's Joey Quiñones and Friends on a new September 2026 album called Love Stories. We heard Did You Know? In the background right now, a brand new project from The Empress. That's library music legends Paul Osborne of Project Gemini teaming up with Paul Elliott of Pleasurewood. It's an epic psych romp called Fortune Teller, and this one's Blood Money. So if you need yourself some more Jet Set Lovin' during the rest of your week, you are in luck. You can always find an instant replay of this most recent flight over on modernjetset.com, plus archives and other goodies for you frequent flyers. If you just want to say hi, you can do that anytime at all at mail@modernjetset.com. We have some serious globetrotting to take care of before we reach our final destination. Keep those passports out, and thanks for

0: Matumelwane.
1: Mali zonse kwa kazi. Oh yeah.

0: And friends, this is our final descent here on Modern Jet Set. We got Mombasa with Al Rahman in the background. Something new from Blind Yeo before that, called Color Pillow on 2026's The Lemoine Point. And Nora Mint Semali with Mughadim Kar off last year's Yenebet. Started off this final set with the Ngozi family and Umzanga from Gatecrash 78. And I am Iris Berkeley. You want to hear any more of this? You can always find our most recent flight and a full show archive whenever you need a getaway over at modernjetset.com. But until we meet again, stay safe, stay sane, stay sassy, and most importantly, stay sexy, my friends.
1: The Delmarva Peninsula is often called the land of pleasant living. It's 170 miles long from top to bottom and 70 miles wide at its widest point between the Atlantic Ocean and the Chesapeake Bay. 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

This week on The Soul Show, we celebrate the lives of a pair of greats. Peebo Bryson, an absolute crooner of the 70s, 80s, and beyond, and producer, bandleader, composer, and synthesizer guru Dexter Wanzel, who brought the synthesizer to Philly International Records in a major way. The tributes begin in about 20 minutes. In the meantime, we start with our eclectic mix. Booker T at the top right here, India Irie right behind, Drew Davis, Gladys Knight and the Pips, Jamiroquai. This is Mike Canton, and welcome.

This is The Soul Show with Mike. From the top, Booker T and the MGs starting the show. India Irie gave you Little Things. She was born in Denver and became quite a star, a multi-Grammy winner. Out of Brooklyn, Drew Davis with Superhero from his album, Magic Man, and the Beat Machine Master. Out of Atlanta, Gladys Knight and the Pips with Friendship Train, and Jamiroquai giving you Hot Tequila Brown. Those last two had some reasons. One was that the Atlanta early scene, Gladys was part of that, and we're celebrating Peebo, who came a little bit later, so I thought I'd touch on Atlanta a little bit. And then Jamiroquai, that British acid jazz group fronted by JK, who said that there was a certain song by Dexter Wansell that he was inspired by. We're going to play that later. We're going to do a lot of Dexter and a lot of Peebo today. And so here's some Peebo Bryson with a track from his 78 album, an album called Crosswinds. I'm So Into You. This is TSS.

This is Mike Canton, and before we continue, I ask you to consider supporting your public radio station, the one you're listening to right now, the one that has a website with a button that says donate, give, support. It's a great spend, and compared to other subscriptions that you may have, this is one that you know you're going to use all the time. It's quick, it's easy, and you can set the level that works for you. This is The Soul Show, and we're celebrating the life and music of Peabo Bryson, who passed away in the late spring of 26. I'm So Into You is one of the tracks that we played, and Let the Feeling Flow. He was born in Greenville, South Carolina in 51. He became pretty much an Atlanta transplant after that, and after his 76 debut album with Elektra, he had consecutive gold albums in 1978, one called Reaching for the Sky and the other one called Crosswinds. I'm So Into You was from Crosswinds. Adam and Kizzy gave you Good Things, Keep Him Satisfied from Zoe and Tall Black Guy from 25, Sharon Jones and the Dap Kings on Daptone Records with Making Up and Breaking Up and Making Up and Breaking Up. Let the Feeling Flow was the second track in that set from Peabo from 1981. And what you're listening to right now is School Days from Stanley Clark. A little bit of a tangent. He grew up with Dexter Wansel. And in fact, they had a band together. They were high school contemporaries. So that's a little tickle as we come into Dexter in a little bit. Peabo's tribute is a good reason to spotlight the Atlanta scene a little more. And here's Babyface from that city around 1989, The Soul Show.

Whip Appeal from Babyface out of Atlanta. Help Me Make Up My Mind from Joyce Jones. That's from 1969 and from 26. Dance in Praise from a Brit jazz great, Shabaka. The hour, the first hour of the show was this usual broad mix with a bit of focus on soul singer Peebo Bryson, and we started touching on the synth guru Dexter Wansel of Philly International Records. He's probably not a household name, but you'll know him when you hear him, especially with Hour 2's intro. I'll see you real soon. This is Mike.

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Hello, this is Hour 2 of The Soul Show. And the hour begins with a nod to Dexter Wansell, who wore many hats at Philly International Records. In 1979, he was the conductor of the MFSB Orchestra performance at the White House. And this, in fact, is the studio recording of TSOP from that orchestra. And now we get into Mr. Wansell as the artist. The part that's my favorite aspect of his life. First up is the expansive Time is the Teacher track from Wansell's 1978 album Voyager. Enjoy. Also, another track from Peebo Bryson's gold album Reaching for the Sky in this set.

think about supporting, please, your public radio station. There's a button at the website that you press. Follow the quick directions. You'll be done in a second, and it will do a whole lot. I'm Mike Canton, honoring artists Dexter Wansell and Peebo Bryson. Bookending this set, we had Dexter Wansell at the top with Time is the Teacher from Voyager, his album. And at the bottom, Nights Over Egypt with the Jones Girls, a song that he co-wrote with his off-time songwriting partner, Cynthia Biggs. Also in the middle, another co-composition of Wansell from Buju Banton called Champion, the remix. We had some Nina Simone for good measure with I'm Going to Leave You. And we had the title track from 1978 to Reaching for the Sky from Peebo Bryson. So Peebo, in addition to his award-winning solo work, collaborated with Patti LaBelle, Luther Vandross, and every other, it seems, heavyweight from R&B. And, of course, he had his Disney soundtrack work, like from Beauty and the Beast and A Whole New World. My favorite Peebo is in the next set from his gold album, Crosswinds. And Dexter Wansell will have two classics from his space-themed synthesizer work. A little bit of the Womack Sisters, some Rochelle Jordan, and Jared Lawson in the mix as well. Enjoy. This is TSS.

some Pally Gap here from Jimi Hendrix right before Theme from the Planets from the album Life on Mars by Dexter Wansell, 1976. The opening drum beat of that track, Theme from the Planets, has been sampled extensively. And then there's the amazing song itself. Wansell, you know, he made his early mark in the record industry learning how to program the Putney and ARP 2600 synthesizers for Sigma Sound Studios. I think about him as a pioneer in that realm, as well as Stevie Wonder with Motown Records, and of course, with his electrical engineering background, Herbie Hancock. But Dexter Wansell, a really multifaceted person, he was an amateur astronomer. And we talked about that and his fascination with space in an interview after I finally tracked him down after many years. So in about 2021, I got together with him, and you really should check it out. It's at soulshowmike.org/interviews. We had La Di Da from 26 by Rochelle Jordan. From the same year, Jared Lawson and Do What You Gotta from his album Just Let It. And If You Want Me from the Womack Sisters. Now, JK of Jamiroquai, that acid jazz band out of the UK, was inspired by the next Wansell track that you're going to hear. It'll be at the end of the set. You will understand how he was inspired. The Soul Show continues.

Thanks for listening. That was Life on Mars, the title track from Dexter Wansel's album of the same title, 1976. From 74, Rufus and Chaka Khan, Look Through My Eyes, from their album Rags to Rufus. 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And please remember that the archives of this and many shows available at soulshowmike.org/archives. soulshowmike.org/archives. Thank you.

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TSS Hour 3 with MC. I'm glad you're back. We have some 26 music from Chandressa called Rain in July right about now, followed by Ron Artist and The Truth, and The Ends Power with some 26 music and a rare, obscure kind of outtake from Aretha Franklin. Now, a warning, in about 20 minutes, you're going to need your headphones or your speakers that seriously can handle some bass. Get ready.

On the soul show, you just heard You Keep Me Hanging On from Aretha, from her rare and unreleased recordings from the golden reign of the Queen of Soul. From 26, the nth power giving you Could It Be 74. I had a great interview with one of the founders of the nth power, Nikki Glaspie. It's at soulshowmike.org/interviews. Ron Artis 2 and The Truth from his album Soul Street gave you King of the World and Chandressa with Rain in July from 26. For those of you here for the long haul for this hour three, I've got something special for you. A 50th anniversary feature of my favorite album of reggae of all time, Blackheart Man, by Wailer's co-founder, Bunny Wailer. So here we go. May the bass rule your body.

At the top and the bottom, tracks from Black Heart Man by Bunny Wailer, Rasta Man, and Fighting Against Conviction, 1976. This was Bunny Wailer's first release after he and Peter Tosh left Bob Marley and the Wailers, and it's like the most spiritual and fire and brimstone reggae that I think you could ask for. The orchestration is lush, and it's still earnest. There are beautiful back vocals. There's everything. We had High Hopes from SOS Band, Dirty South. That's 26 Music from Gabriel Jacoby, Brooklyn Funk Essentials with 26 Music called Bust the Bus Stop. More Fire and Brimstone next from my number one reggae album. We've got some Wu-Tang on tap, some revised Philly star, Barbara Mason, and maybe a little more if we can fill it in, squeeze it in. Thank you, as always. This is MC signing off. The archives, the interviews, the playlist, the blog, my merch, top 10 album listings, all at soulshowmike.org. Spend a little time looking around. 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See you soon.

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Welcome to Culture Caravan, music from around the globe for the next hour. I'm your host, Julian Booker. On this edition of Culture Caravan, we've got brand new music from the Syrian-born musician Bedouin, the Italian musician Eric DeMuro and his new record, as well as a brand new track from Seyoum Kuti and Egypt 80 featuring Tom Morello of Rage Against the Machine. All of that and more coming up on this edition of Culture Caravan.

We'll start with music from the Motswana South African pianist Bokani Dyer. This is a song from his world music record on Culture Caravan.

This is Culture Caravan. I'm your host, Julian Booker, and we are going to hear a trio of women with roots in the Middle East who are absolutely amazing. We will start with new music, brand new music, from Bedouin. Born in Syria, she lived in many different places, based in the United States now, and her fantastic new record is entitled Neon Summer Skin. From it, this is Long Way to Fall on Culture Caravan.

0: That's brand new music from the British Bahraini musician Yaz Ahmed and her new EP. We heard Dawn Patrol, something from the Syrian-born Maya Youssef, going back a few years to her Finding Home record. That was An Invitation to Daydream. And Bedouin, born in Aleppo, Syria. That is from her brand new record, Neon Summer Skin. We heard Long Way to Fall. I am Julian Booker. This is Culture Caravan. We've got some classic Miriam Makeba coming up, new music from the Curbside Collection, and much more on Culture Caravan.
1: 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Coming up next is Juke in the Back on both stations, followed by NPR's Weekend All Things Considered. At 6 o'clock on WESM, it's Beale Street Caravan, followed by Jazz Horizons with our very own Stephen Philip Harvey at 7. 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At 8 o'clock, join Evan 87 for All Access 80s. It's a weekly deep dive into one of the most decadent and delightful of musical decades. Then at 9, go on the sonic search to find that first rock and roll song with Jamie DeLappa on Saturday Night New Orleans Radio from 9 to midnight. 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
0: 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I'm your host, Julian Booker, and this is a very funky new thing from the Venetian artist Eric DeMuro on Culture Caravan.

0: That is that collaboration, Giannis and the Yaw, featuring Tony Allen, the late Tony Allen, on the drums, Under the Strikes on Culture Caravan. We heard a group out of Australia called Curbside Collection before that with Shivers, the great Miriam Makeba with Kulala, and some brand new music from the Italian musician, Eric DeMuro. I am Julian Booker, and we're going to close the show with a great late 70s release from Japan that you may never have heard before. It was just reissued. And something brand new coming up from Seyun Kuti and Egypt 80 featuring Tom Morello on Culture Caravan.
1: 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Coming up next is Juke in the Back on both stations, followed by NPR's Weekend All Things Considered. At 6 o'clock on WESM, it's Beale Street Caravan, followed by Jazz Horizons with our very own Stephen Philip Harvey at 7. 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At 8 o'clock, join Evan 87 for All Access 80s. It's a weekly deep dive into one of the most decadent and delightful of musical decades. Then at 9, go on the sonic search to find that first rock and roll song with Jamie DeLappa on Saturday Night New Orleans Radio from 9 to midnight. 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
0: You are listening to Culture Caravan. I'm your host, Julian Booker. Seyun Kuti and Egypt 80 have a wonderful new track featuring Rage Against the Machine's Tom Morello. This is Na Dem on Culture Caravan.

Acoustic psych music from Go Kurosawa on Culture Caravan. Also something from the late 70s out of Japan. That was The Milky Way from Summertime Love Song with Harbor Lights. And we started that set with Seon Kuti and Egypt 80. That was Na Dem featuring Tom Morello. And that does it for this week's edition of Culture Caravan, which is produced in partnership with WNCW in Spindale, North Carolina. 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I'm your host, Julian Booker, reminding you until next time to keep your ears and your minds open.

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0: Now Matt the Cat's gonna show you what was on the juke in the back.
1: Lord have mercy, baby. We're getting the feeling from the floor to the ceiling, making the walls shake like an earthquake, and spinning those platters and making them splatter like pancake batter. Matt the Cat back on your scene with my 78 RPM record machine, presenting another Juke in the Back show. You know what it is, baby. The soul that came before rock and roll. 1940s and 50s rhythm and blues. This week we continue our series on Imperial Records. We're already up to part 4 in our multi-part series. We ended part 3, concluding the year 1952. So here in part 4, we're going to cover the entire year of 1953. Imperial Records released a lot of great stuff in 1953, but the king of them all, y'all, was Fats Domino. He was the one producing the big hits in 53. He had 4 charting records that year. One of them went to number 2. But even though these other cats weren't charting, we still got some great records from T-Bone Walker, Smiley Lewis, Little Son Jackson, the debut releases for Bobby Mitchell and the Toppers, and also some fantabulous down-home blues. And baby, you're going to hear them all this week on the Juke in the Back as we present part 4 of the Imperial Record Story, 1953. Let's begin this week's episode with a Fats Domino record that was released at the very end of 52. It was recorded long before that, in January of 52, during the time in which Dave Bartholomew had left the label. Fats was working with Al Young, co-writing songs with him, and Young was producing his records, basically filling in and doing all the stuff that Dave Bartholomew used to do. In April of 52, Bartholomew returned to Imperial Records and took up his old duties as talent scout, New Orleans A&R man, band leader, trumpeter, songwriter. But as I said, this was during the period that Dave was working for Specialty Records and recording for King Records. So Al Young produced this one, and it's a real bluesy number called How Long. It entered the chart in December and remained on the chart for only 1 week. So it entered the chart at number 9 and then fell off. It's a cool song and a great way to begin this week's Juke in the Back. Here's Fats Domino with How Long.

0: Oh, the great Archibald with great big eyes. I'm a little worried about this woman, though. She's got great big eyes and great big thighs. I hope it all evens out. It sounds like she's balanced, but those eyes must have been something. That was recorded at Archibald's final session for Imperial Records from September of 52 with Bartholomew's band. Herb Hardesty is playing that nice tenor solo. And after this session, Archibald didn't just disappear. He played around the New Orleans clubs for many years following. He just didn't make any more records. We lost him in 1973 at the age of 56. Okay, so I couldn't locate much information on this next cat. He went by the name Little Willie Gibson. And this record I'm going to play came from the only session on him that I could find, recorded with Dave Bartholomew's band in January of 53. Gibson was a New Orleans native, and this is a cool tune, but as far as I can tell, he was never heard from again. So cats and kittens, put your ears a little closer to your radios. Here's Little Willie Gibson talking about Brother Bill.
1: Well, have you heard the news about the party we had last night?
2: Oh, boy.

They say she met a fella about 6'2". He wasn't too much to look at, but he sure knows just what to do.

T-Bone Walker with a fantabulous recording, Railroad Station Blues, recorded on March 20th of 53. Guess where? Down in the Crescent City. Lou Chud sent him from Los Angeles down to New Orleans to record with Dave Bartholomew. What a great idea. And some pretty stellar records came out of those sessions. They feature T-Bone on guitar, Bartholomew on trumpet, Wendell Dukage on alto, Lee Allen on tenor, Herb Hardesty on Barry sax, Walter Nelson on guitar, Frank Fields on bass, and Cornelius Coleman on the tubs. We're not sure who was playing piano on that session. Up next is a guy who I like to think of as the unsung hero of this Imperial Records series. It's Little Son Jackson. The poor guy's only hit record came off the Gold Star label in 48. It was Freedom Train Blues. But man, he cut some stellar singles for Imperial, and a lot of them too. Lou Chud must have really believed in Son Jackson because he had many, many sessions with him. This one continues our train theme with Freight Train Blues. It features that strong, distinctive piano line played by Boston Smith. J.S. Anderson's on tenor, Booker T. Everhart on bass, and Bebop McKinley's on the skins. Here's Lil Son Jackson with Imperial No. 5229 and Freight Train Blues.

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1: These are the real roots of rock and roll. You couldn't hear them on the jukebox in the front. But Matt the Cat's playing them on the Juke in the Back.

Cats is back and finger popping with Imperial number 5231. Going to the river, gonna jump overboard and drown, baby. Recorded with Dave Bartholomew's band in January of 53. It entered the rhythm and blues charts in April and peaked at number 2 in May. But here's the killer, baby. It stayed on the charts for 14 weeks. So it continued to sell, sell, sell. In fact, it sold more than 1 million copies, but failed to hit number 1. I'm At The Cat, and you're digging on part 4 of the Imperial record story on this week's Juke in the Back. Imperial, a great Los Angeles-based label owned by Lou Chudd. But during this time, most of Imperial's big singles were coming out of New Orleans, thanks to the talent scout and producer Dave Bartholomew. His band can be heard on this next record from Smiley Lewis, called Big Mamou. They cut this one in February of 53, and Lee Allen is blowing that mean tenor sax. Edward Frank is on piano, and the great Earl Palmer is laying down that beat. Here's an interesting little tidbit. The vocal group backing him up on this record is the Toppers, as in Bobby Mitchell and the Toppers, and they would start recording on their own, well, momentarily. You'll just have to drop another nickel in the juke if you want to hear one of their records. But right now, it's Overton Lemons, better known to the world as Smiley Lewis, with Big...

Joni Mitchell and the Toppers and their debut single for Imperial Records, coming off their debut session for the label, I'm Crying. That was written by Lloyd Belair, who was a group member. He sang tenor. Bobby Mitchell, of course, on lead. And Dave Bartholomew's group backing him up. That very first session for Bobby Mitchell and the Toppers was held on the 9th of February, 1953. Bartholomew discovered him, got him signed to Imperial, and Bobby Mitchell stayed on the label for quite some time, going solo in 56, and his only charting record was Try Rock and Roll. By 1960, he was off Imperial and on local New Orleans label Ron Records. Mitchell was born in the Algiers section of New Orleans in August of 1935, and he passed away 53 years later in March of 89. We will definitely hear more from Bobby Mitchell and the Toppers as this Imperial Records series goes on right here on your source for 1940s and 50s rhythm and blues, The Juke in the Back. But now, man, it's time to bring Fats back. Please Don't Leave Me was recorded on April 18th of 53. Released in June, it hit the chart on July 25th and rose to number 3. This record also spent 14 weeks on the charts, so it was a solid seller. And Fats Domino is the only one to get songwriter credit on this song, Please Don't Leave Me. Remember, Lou Chudd, Imperial record owner, did not put his name on the records, as some of the other label owners did quite often, or disc jockeys did. At least Chudd did not take a slice of the songwriting credit. And in the dirty business of selling records, that's saying something. Up now, Fats Domino with Please Don't Leave Me.

Man, that is pure New Orleans rhythm and blues. Rose Mitchell with the original version of I'm Slippin' In, written by Dave Bartholomew and recorded in May of 1953. Of course, Bartholomew would have the Spiders record that one in 54, and it would make the charts, topping out at number 6. I suspect we'll be hearing their version of I'm Slippin' In on next week's program. Rose Mitchell only recorded 4 songs for Imperial, and I couldn't find anything else on her. Now let's switch it up a little bit. We go from that New Orleans rhythm and blues sound to a little bit of gut bucket blues from Texas. I mean, this is really Texas. It was recorded in Houston on May 27th of 53. And get this, Lightning Hopkins is playing guitar with Buster Pickens on piano. Oh, baby, you're gonna dig this one. J.D. Edwards with Crying.

Now it's time for the Great 78, where we take a thick piece of shellac and hearken back to a time when 78 RPM records were king. Since we're featuring Imperial Records this week, I'd like to bring back T-Bone Walker for a unique, different-sounding record. He's back in Los Angeles, recording this one probably on November 6th of 53, with a big band, and it's real jazzy and kind of mixes up T-Bone's style a little bit. And it's this week's Great 78. T-Bone Walker, I'll always be in love with you.

Fats Domino with his fourth and final charting record from 1953 and Rosemary. He recorded that on June 1st of 53, and that was the second time he had recorded it. He cut it first at his previous session. Rosemary hit number 10 in the fall of 53. I'm at the Cat, and we're digging 1953 as it relates to the Rhythm and Blues records released on Imperial Records. This is part 4 of our Imperial Records story. And up next, we have a vocal group from the Roxbury section of Boston, the Love Notes. They made one record for Imperial and then moved on to Riviera, Rainbow, and Hub. Don't confuse these Love Notes for the Love Notes that were from Manhattan and recorded United for the Holiday label in 57. Different group. These Roxbury Cats feature Teddy Santos on lead. Here are the Love Notes with the beautiful Surrender Your Heart.

One Friday morning, Bobby Mitchell and the Toppers from their second session for Imperial Records held in May of 53. It was their second single release, Imperial 5250. Before that, another record that was probably recorded with Dave Bartholomew's band, Jesse Allen and Audrey Walker, with Gonna Tell My Mama. It was recorded in September of 53, and we know who Jesse Allen was. He had already made a few records for Aladdin, Coral, and Bayou. But who was Audrey Walker? All I could find on her was this one session with Jesse Allen. She kind of has a little bit of Shirley Goodman in her voice. And I'm afraid Audrey Walker might remain a mystery. But I'll keep digging, cats and kittens, because I'm at the cat, your furry leader, and I just don't stop. I keep on grinning and I keep those records spinning. And we're going to do that next week when we continue with part 5 of the Imperial Records story. We will focus on the year 1954. Rhythm and blues starts turning into rock and roll in 54, and we'll hear how Imperial Records handles that. Until next time, remember, soul, it's a feeling, and you get that feeling each week when you tune into your source for 1940s and 50s rhythm and blues, right here on the Juke in the Back. Gonna close it down with one more, baby. One by Boogie Bill Webb. He was from Mississippi and recorded in New Orleans in May of 53. He only recorded one single for Imperial, but played the New Orleans clubs throughout the rest of the 50s until he was rediscovered in the 1960s and 70s. So let's go out with Boogie Bill Webb and I Ain't For It. I'll catch you on the flip side next week, cats and kittens. Have a wonderful week, everybody. Bye-bye.

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Juke in the Back is recorded at Rosie's Juke Joint, located at the Stepping Stone Inn in Salem, Massachusetts. For more information, please visit JukeInTheBack.org. I'm Miss Rosie. See you next time on the Juke in the Back.

Well, we've run out of whiskey, and the women have all gone home. Thanks for dropping by. Feel free to let Matt the Cat know if you dug the show. Email him at Matt.

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3: I'm Janine Herbst with these headlines. President Trump says on social media that a peace deal will be signed tomorrow with Iran, though nothing's final yet, and it's not clear what's included in that deal. The U.S.-Israeli war in Iran is now in its fourth month. The Justice Department has given its seal of approval for an ally of President Trump to merge two Hollywood titans, Paramount and Warner Brothers Discovery. But authorities in the UK and Europe are still reviewing the $111 billion deal, and several Democratic states' attorneys general are investigating. And World Cup soccer games are underway in North America. Tonight, Scotland's playing for the first time in nearly 30 years with a game against Haiti. I'm Janine Herbst, NPR News.

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4: I'm Janine Herbst with these headlines. The Kennedy Center says President Trump's name has been removed from the facade of the building. This after federal judges denied late-stage appeals. The removal, which was done behind a tarp, took place this morning. Crowds gathered, chanting, "Take it down." In Russia, a Ukrainian drone attack killed one person and injured three others in Russia's Krasnodar region, part of Kyiv's ongoing strikes on military and energy targets deep inside Russia. Drone debris sparked a fire at a sea terminal. Meanwhile, a Russian attack left nine people injured in Ukraine. And in Rome, thousands gathered for rival protests over the issue of migration and new European Union rules on the issue. I'm Janine Herbst, NPR News.

0: sense.
1: Moi, je dirais pas que c'est le prochain Jordan, c'est pour moi.
0: No, he says. Wemby isn't the next Jordan. He's not the next LeBron.
1: Que Victor, c'est le prochain Victor. C'est Victor qui va...
0: For me, he's the next Victor, he says. And he's going to give his own new definition of what it is to be an NBA icon. Rebecca Rossman, NPR News, Nanterre.
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8: It's the Atomic Age Cocktail Party. I'm Jason Croft, and on the program this week, it's Big, Big Brass.

Welcome to the Atomic Age Cocktail Party, featuring music from the golden age of the hi-fi and beyond. Band leader Billy May bringing out the big brass with the number Brassman's Holiday, an obvious play on the phrase Busman's Holiday. This comes from May's brass-heavy 1958 album, Billy May's Big Fat Brass. This time in the program, we're all about that big brass sound and all the great recordings that featured it during the hi-fi era. Large orchestras and ensembles were still the norm when it came to music of this time, although popular music and jazz were shifting into smaller combos. But large groups were still a wonderful holdover from the big band era. And it was this big and bright brass sound that fueled the swingin' vibe this era was known for. So that's what we're exploring this week, all the great big, big brass. On the way, the Velvet Brass of Jackie Gleason, Doc Severinsen hits the road alone, and Herb Alpert gets happy. Right now, Warren Keim and his Brass Impact and the old standard Velari. And it's right here on the Atomic Age Cocktail Party.

It's the ultimate in transistorized, stereophonic, high-fidelity sound. It's the Atomic Age Cocktail Party. I'm Jason Croft. Big, Big Brass is our show this week. A look at great recordings from the hi-fi era that leaned heavy into that brass sound. And they're brass with a softer touch. That was Jackie Gleason and Skyliner from the album Jackie Gleason Presents Velvet Brass from 1957, featuring Toots Mondello on the sax. A nice mix of Gleason's cocktail cool combined with a jolt of brass energy. Before that, another bit of cool brass from Stan Butcher, his Birds and Brass with Jada. This is from his self-titled album from 1966. Now, Butcher was a British arranger, composer, and bandleader, and this track also features the wordless vocals of singer Barbara Moore, who was part of groups like the Ladybirds, the Breakaways, and the New Seekers. And we started that set with Warren Keim and his brass impact, and a very happening take on the classic Italian number Volare. Some great wordless vocals in that one as well. This comes from the album Brass Impact, Going Someplace from 1968. And Keim is not just leading the group, he's also down in the trenches, so to speak. He's the one on flugelhorn on this track. Big Big Brass is what we're doing this week, highlighting those records filled with all the brass works. And here now, a couple of folks who honed their craft during the big band and dance band eras. And they kept it going through the Atomic Age. First up, it's Henry Jerome and his orchestra, and Stompin' at the Savoy. And it's right here on the Atomic Age Cocktail Party.

It's the Atomic Age Cocktail Party. Big, Big Brass is our spotlight this week, playing those horn-heavy numbers from the hi-fi era. And a great jam there from Ray Anthony and his orchestra, and Flying Home. Of course, Anthony made a name for himself as a member of Glenn Miller's orchestra, and then Anthony formed a lot of great groups himself. And another band leader who loved getting in on the action, Anthony joining the other trumpeters on that track. This comes from the 1956 album Jam Session at the Tower, and the tower in question being the now famous Capitol Records building and studios there in Hollywood, California, which was just completed there in 1956. And this record was a bit of a celebration of the label's new home. And before that, we heard a favorite of the big band set and the tune Stompin' at the Savoy, performed by Henry Jerome and his orchestra. Now, the song itself was written in 1933 by arranger, composer, and sax player Edgar Sampson, who played with Chick Webb's band. And it was then covered by folks like Benny Goodman, Judy Garland, Gene Krupa, and Glenn Miller, just to name a few. What we heard from Henry Jerome and Company is from Brazen Brass from 1960. And Brazen Brass was a name that Jerome continued to use for a score of albums that he put out in the early 1960s. Our spotlight this week is on that big brass sound of the hi-fi era. And for you now, a guy who was a solid session player who went on to become one of the most recognizable late-night band leaders in TV history. I'm talking about Doc Severinsen. Here he is with his orchestra and Lonesome Road. And it's right here on the Atomic Age Cocktail Party.

It's music that makes hi-fis happy. It's the Atomic Age Cocktail Party. Big Big Brass is what we're about this week, featuring lots of great brass-heavy tunes from the hi-fi era. A really fun one there, that was Tak Shindo and his take on Caravan. And if you're thinking there are a lot of musical influences going on with that tune, well, you're right. Shindo was an American of Japanese descent who studied both jazz and Western music, but was also an expert in Japanese music. And he would mix these two styles together to get this unique sound of his. He got his start doing exotica, but then moved to doing more standards, always with this flavor of East meets West to them. What we heard was from Shindo's second album and his first four Capitol Records, called Brass and Bamboo from 1960. Before Tak Shindo, we had Jerry Fielding and his orchestra and a tune called City of Brass, really giving us some solid horns in that one. This is from Magnificence in Brass from 1961. This kind of album was more of a sideline for him. Fielding was mostly known as a movie composer, writing scores for such films as The Wild Bunch, The Outlaw Josie Wales, Straw Dogs, and The Bad News Bears, just to name a few. And we kicked off that set with trumpeter Doc Severinsen, future head of Johnny Carson's Tonight Show Band, here leading another orchestra with his take on Lonesome Road. Some great bongo action going on there as well. This is from The Band's Back in Town from 1962 from the Command record label, where Severinsen did a lot of work as one of the stable of Command regulars. And this album also contains others from that Command roster, including Tony Mottola, Phil Bodner, and Irby Green. Big Big Brass is our spotlight this week, and let's get back into the music with one of my favorite trumpet players, Mr. Jonah Jones, showing that big brass fun can easily be found in one man. It's the tune Night Train, and it's right here on the Atomic Age Cocktail Party.

It's the Atomic Age Cocktail Party. I'm Jason Croft. Big, Big Brass is our show this week, bringing you lots of those great horns that were all over records during the hi-fi era. Rob McConnell and his Boss Brass right there with the Tom Jones tune, Love Me Tonight. That's from McConnell's 1969 release, his second, titled Rob McConnell's Boss Brass 2. Now, this group was actually a Canadian outfit that started as a 16-piece band, although it would grow as the years went on. And the group itself actually had some staying power. They lasted from 1968 all the way through 2007. Before that, a man who made brass bands cool and sexy in the 1960s. That would be Herb Alpert and the Tijuana Brass with a quick and snappy little number titled Happy Hour. This is actually a fun, unreleased track from Herb Alpert. Originally, it was an incomplete recording, and then in 2005, Alpert was remastering and re-releasing his classic albums, and he found this track, which was missing the trumpet part. So he recorded a new one for it in that classic style of his and put it all back together so it sounded like a track from the 1960s. And it was finally released on a CD titled Lost Treasures, Rare and Unreleased, which is a great record to search out for if you are any sort of fan for Herb Alpert and the Tijuana Brass. Malcolm Locklear was also in that set with a tune called Sparkling Brass. This is his own composition. It's production library music that was for the Chappelle Recorded Music Company there in the UK, and it was released in 1961. And we started off with one of my favorite trumpeters of the hi-fi era, Mr. Jonah Jones and Night Train. Jones always the best at these nice, short, and snappy arrangements. This is from the album Jumping with Jonah from 1958. Well, you're listening to the Atomic Age Cocktail Party, celebrating the golden age of the hi-fi and beyond. 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One more set of music left in our Big Big Brass program. And now something from the softer side of hi-fi brass music. It's the Mertens Brothers and I'll Catch the Sun. And it's right here on the Atomic Age Cocktail Party.

wrapping up our Big Big Brass program here on the Atomic Age Cocktail Party with some high-powered TV music. That, of course, is the iconic theme to the show Hawaii Five-O. Book 'em, Dano. This version is from the Button Down Brass, featuring the funky trumpet of Ray Davies. Yeah, that's the official name of the group. And no, it's not the Ray Davies from the band The Kinks. Our Ray Davies was a well-known Welsh session player. What we heard was from the album Fire Dog from 1976, one of many albums the Button Down Brass released from the late 1960s through the late 1970s. Also in that set, Joe Sherman and the Arena Brass heating things up with their take on the tune Fever, and a rather funky version of that tune too. What we heard was from the Arena Brass's only album called Promise Her Anything from 1966. Now, Sherman himself was more of a songwriter, penning tunes for Paul Anka, Perry Como, and Nat King Cole. We also heard some soft tempo fun from the Heinz Kiesling Orchestra and a number titled Feeling Young. Kiesling, a German arranger and composer, worked with folks like Chet Baker and Katarina Valente. This is from an EP of his titled Blues for Lovers from 1969. And the Mertens Brothers began that set with I'll Catch the Sun. It's a Rod McEwen song, originally from the 1968 film Joanna, which is all about 1960s swingin' London. Well, that just about does it for our show this week. Make sure you're here again for more fun from the golden age of the hi-fi and beyond. Gonna leave you with one more, and another big name when it comes to that brass sound of the hi-fi era is trumpeter Al He's the King Hurt. He was a man who brought that Dixieland groove into the world of easy listening. Here he is adding a little soul into his sound as well. This is from his 1963 record, Honey in the Horn. It's Al Hurt's take on the Hank Snow via Ray Charles tune, I'm Moving On. Until next time, this is Jason Croft saying, keep swinging.

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Hi, everybody. I'm Billy Bear, and this is your Saturday Night Fish Fry. We're going to start out tonight with a song that many people believe was the first rock and roll record from 1951. Jackie Brenston, who was the baritone sax player with Ike Turner's band, and Rocket 88.

Y'all hate old Deacon Jones, cause all my chicks are in their teens. I'm the greatest jockey, and I love to ride the best. I don't want no hockey, now how

That was Mr. Bull Moose Jackson to you. Little thing called Fare Thee Well, Deacon Jones. Deacon Jones must have been a popular character because his name shows up in quite a few songs during that period. Anyway, here's Billy Eckstine with his bad bebop band. Yeah, he tried to do a bebop band, and it just didn't work out so well for him commercially, especially in the South, where the people down there, they just didn't know how to dance to bebop. So Billy was disappointed, but he started singing beautiful ballads, and that's where he made his fortune. Aside from the fact he was an exceedingly handsome dude. Anyway, here he is, Billy Eckstine, his big band, Ooh Bop Shabam.

0: And here's a second in a row by Billy Eckstine, Mr. B, they called him. One called Lonesome Lover Blues. And here's Billie Holiday, fought with one Billy with another Billy, Lady Day herself. Now, baby, or never.
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I'll give you till 12 and I'll be gone. 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

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Charles Brown. 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But this is the original version by Charles Brown. You Won't Let Me Go. I'm in the mood for the Ravens. I'm in the mood to hear Jimmy Ricks in that big, deep voice, one of his rocking numbers. Here he is. 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

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I'll just pray that you come home someday. 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

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T-Bone singing, "I'm Waiting for Your Call." And here's Nellie, Nellie Lutcher. She says, "He sends me. I wonder who sends her."

Roy Milton, a great Irving Berlin standard, his version of Blue Skies. And I am with you every week, me, Billy Bear, on the Saturday Night Fish Fry.

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I'm not even going to give you the long list, but here's the original. Louis Prima, 1950. Oh, babe.

That was Johnny Otis with his big band and a great song that became a great hit, Harlem Nocturne. How about some Lloyd Price for you? You know, whenever people meet a friend on the streets of New Orleans, Louisiana, as opposed to New Orleans, Utah, anyway, they use these words by Lloyd Price. You're walking down the street, you see your buddy across there the street, he walks towards you, you walk towards him, and the first thing you say to each other is, "Hey man, where you at? Where you at?"

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The first version of the song that was written and sung by Buddy Johnson and his sister Ella. But that didn't become a hit. Annie Laurie with her wonderful voice, Since I Fell for You. Here's Amos Milburn. 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He says, I'm thinking and drinking.

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He went on to a pretty good career. I got to see him a couple of times, and he was really good. He loved blues. I think he was from Mississippi, if I'm not mistaken. And this was one that that he did. There was a cover version, you know. One Room Country Shack. Remember last week I played the Honey Dripper by the original version by Joe Liggins? Here's a cover version by Jimmy Lunsford and his big band, the Honey Dripper.

0: like that.
1: You see, old Bayes gave us a part at the club tonight. Old Richard went home early. He's got the key to the house. I'm going to knock on the door and see if I can get in. Open the door, Richard. You see, Richard sleeps in the back room. It's kind of hard to hear. Maybe I better knock a little louder. Open the door, Richard. I don't think Richard heard me yet. Knock one more time. Let's see what's going to happen. Richard, open the door.

0: Richard, open the door, man. 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Now look, there's that old woman across the street looking out the window.
1: Who's that widow, sweet?
0: That must be your sister, I guess. She wants to make sure this is me. She's trying to find out what's happening. Yes, it's me, and I'm late again.
1: Sweet, did you hear what the lady said?
0: No, what did she say?
1: She said you sure look common out here in the street.
0: Common? Man, I got class. I ain't

0: I don't have a key. I don't have a key.
1: Somebody's got to get in the house. We can't climb in a transom.
0: Oh, I know he's in there.
1: How you know he's in there?
0: I can hear him breathing.
1: Ooh, let's lock one more time. Richard, open that door, man. Maybe Richard's gone.
2: Open the door, Richard. Open the door and let me in. Open the door, Richard.
1: How you know it's a
2: Richard, why don't you open
1: the door? I know I got on the only suit. We ain't got but one suit between us. Now that's the reason why I don't like to room with nobody. Richard, why don't you open the door, man?
3: Ah, the Count. Count Basie. One of the many versions of that one, too. Open the door, Richard. Open the door and let me in. How about some Ella Mae Morse? One I played a couple weeks ago. So nice I got to play it twice. Ella Mae Morse singing to her guy, Mr. 5x5.

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And I'm going to say bye-bye, baby, goodbye to you, because I'm out of here. Solid, Ted. Enough said. Take what you got and go ahead. Luke-a-poo all through. Later, Gator. Gotta cut.

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I'm your host, Evan 87. This is Delmarva Public Media, and you are listening to, as I mentioned, All Access 80s. We are going to take you on a tour around the 1980s as far as its music goes, and this week's theme is going to be money. Songs about money, referencing money, or just talking about dollar bills. I think you get the point here. Pretty simple idea. 1 hour, all about money. It does make the world go round, and it's going to make this show go round, I suppose. 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